0: Music by Robert Schumann. That's Carnival, played for us by Evgeny Kissin on WETA Classical. I'm David Martosko with you until 9 when we jump to Front Row Washington. 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
0: In about 17 or 18 minutes, we'll be listening to the prelude from Richard Wagner's opera Die Meistersinger. Right now, it's Pavel, because he was Czech, Pavel Vranitsky. He was a contemporary of Mozart. Mozart thought the world of him. Here's his Trio Concertante in G major, opus 3, number 3, played for us by the Vivaldi Project.

Music by the Czech contemporary of Wolfgang Amadeus Mozart. His name is Pavel Vranitsky. That was his trio concertante in G major, played by the Vivaldi Project. Now on WETA Classical, the prelude from Die Meistersinger, the opera by Richard Wagner. And if you love opera, don't forget to check out WETA Viva La Voce, live with opera, full-length opera, every day at 3 a.m. and 8 p.m. And of course, Saturday afternoons, our opera matinee. Here is that prelude from Wagner's Die Meistersinger von Nürnberg. The New York Philharmonic is led by Giuseppe Sinopoli.

0: Richard Wagner wrote that on a train. Yes, 1862, the prelude to his opera Die Meistersinger von Nürnberg. He had just finished writing his, well, not just, but he had finished writing his Ring cycle, The Ring and the Nibelungen, and he went right back to the real world and wrote about a genuine, an actual singing competition from this, I guess it would be the early Renaissance. And it's just fun. If you think Wagner is all, big women and horns on your helmets and all that, Die Meistersinger is absolutely wonderful. It's charming music. I, for one, absolutely love it. I hope you enjoyed that on WETA Classical. Front Row Washington is coming up next, and then I'll be back with you about 20 minutes after 10, and we'll keep each other company to midnight.
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2: Good evening, I'm John Banther, and this is Front Row Washington. It is the final one of the season two, and we're doing it with the Classical Arts Society of Washington and their April 9th, 2026 concert at the Arts Club of Washington, recorded by WETA Classical's Bruce Kane. The Arts Club of Washington has been promoting and celebrating performing and literary arts in the nation's capital. And they do it from their beautiful location on I Street, the historic mansion that was formerly the home of President James Monroe. Founded by pianist Christopher Schmidt, the Classical Arts Society of Washington is an ensemble that can vary in size from duo to chamber ensemble that performs nearly every month at the Arts Club of Washington. The artists we'll hear in this concert are cellist Bennett Tsai, who, still in his early 20s, has made quite a splash in music with numerous awards and acclaimed international tours. Joining on piano is Nareed Cassidy Pallera, who has collaborated with artists like Carter Bray and Yo-Yo Ma and also tours heavily. They play music that highlights the vocal qualities and aspects that the cello brings from eight different composers. Starting with Luigi Boccherini, a classical-era composer who wrote prolifically for the cello and was a major influence on its solo development. On Front Row Washington, Bennett Tsai and Nareed Cassidy Pallera open their Arts Club of Washington performance with the cello sonata in G major by Luigi Boccherini.

on Front Row Washington. That was the Cello Sonata in G Major by classical era composer Luigi Boccherini. We heard cellist Bennett Tsai with Noreed Cassidy Pallera in their April 2026 Arts Club of Washington performance. There is another 18th century piece coming up later on, but they jump ahead to the 20th century for music by French composer Nadia Boulanger. This is her three pieces for cello and piano. On Front Row Washington, Bennett Tsai and Noreed Cassidy Pallera.

Three pieces for cello and piano by 20th century French composer Nadia Boulanger. That was Bennett Tsai and Nareed Cassidy Pallera in their April 2026 concert at the Arts Club of Washington. They go just a few decades earlier now to another French composer, Gabriel Fauré, and it feels like you can hear the title's namesake right away. Continuing their concert, Bennett Tsai and Nareed Cassidy Pallera perform Papillon, or Butterfly, by Gabriel Fauré.

That was Papillon, or Butterfly, by Gabriel Fauré, and we heard cellist Bennett Tsai and pianist Nareed Cassidy Pallera at the Arts Club of Washington this past April. The next three pieces are all from the 20th century, starting with Samuel Barber, a composer who would champion the cello, and it began here with the work he composed while he was still studying at Curtis, his cello sonata in C minor. On Front Row Washington, Bennett Tsai and Nareed Cassidy Pallera.

And that was a composer who championed the cello in the 20th century, Samuel Barber. We heard cellist Bennett Tsai and pianist Nareed Cassidy Pallera in their April 2026 concert at the Arts Club of Washington. An exciting avant-garde work is still to come by Christoph Penderecki, but it's a reflection next by Ernest Bloch called From Jewish Life. On Front Row Washington, Bennett Tsai and Nareed Cassidy Pallera.

on WETA Classical's Front Row Washington from Jewish Life by Ernest Bloch. From their April concert this year at the Arts Club of Washington, we heard cellist Bennett Tsai and pianist Nareed Cassidy Pallera. Up next is the avant-garde work I teased just a little bit ago. It's by Krzysztof Penderecki, an important 20th century composer who also wrote challenging and deeply illustrative works for solo instruments, like this next one we are about to hear, composed in 1968. On Front Row Washington, Bennett Tsai performs the Capriccio per Siegfried Palm by Krzysztof Penderecki.

composed in 1968 for solo cello. That was the Capriccio per Siegfried Palm by Christoph Penderecki, and we heard it played by Bennett Tsai in his April 2026 concert at the Arts Club of Washington. Which continues next as pianist Nereid Cassidy Pallera joins again for another work reaching back to the furthest time period, the 18th century. And this is another great cello composer, Leopold Hoffmann, who showcased what the cello could do and really, paving the way for Beethoven. On Front Row Washington, Bennett Tsai and Nereid Cassidy Pallera perform the Cello Concerto in D major by Leopold Hoffmann.

the Cello Concerto in D Major by Leopold Hoffman. That was cellist Bennett Tsai with pianist Nareed Cassidy Pereira in their April 2026 Arts Club of Washington performance. Which concludes with the next work, and it rounds out our concert featuring the voice of the cello. It's a work by a composer we lost last year, Russian composer Rodion Shchedrin. He lived a long musical life all the way to 92 years of age. On Front Row Washington, Bennett Tsai and Nareed Cassidy Pereira finished their concert with Rodion Shchedrin's piece called In the Style of Albanese.

0: the conclusion to their April 2026 Arts Club of Washington performance. We heard cellist Bennett Tsai and pianist Nareed Cassidy Pallera performing Rhodian Shedrins in the style of Albanese. And what a wonderful concert, showcasing all the vocal qualities of the cello over centuries, from Boccherini to Penderecki. That is the end of our Front Row Washington program this evening. I'm John Banther. Thanks for listening. I want to thank the Arts Club of Washington for making this concert possible. Thanks to Jamison Freeman, President, Jan Henroth, General Manager, and WETA Classical's Bruce Kane, Recording Engineer. For more information on everything going on at the Arts Club of Washington, go to artsclubofwashington.org. That's artsclubofwashington.org. And that is it for Front Row Washington this season. Thank you so much for joining me every Monday evening, all season long, for live concert recordings from the Washington area. But don't worry, I'll be back in September for more, here on WETA 90.9 Washington and WGMS 89.1 Hagerstown.
1: Thank you very much, John. 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
1: So the rest of the 10 o'clock hour belongs to Wolfgang Amadeus Mozart, his 22nd piano concerto. This piece is known for being the first thing that Mozart ever wrote focused on the piano that also included clarinets. It was a mellower sound than the oboes that he usually wrote for. The middle movement, the Andante, was so popular when it was premiered that people talked about it. And for concerts for the next year, people asked for encores of the middle movement, which was never done. So I think it's just a really wonderful piece. And this is Kirschel 482. It's Mozart's 22nd piano concerto. It's from December 1785. Here is the Philharmonia Orchestra led by Riccardo Muti, and the pianist is Sviatoslav Richter.

0: Sviatoslav Richter and the Philharmonia Orchestra performed Wolfgang Amadeus Mozart's 22nd Piano Concerto for us on WETA 90.9 Washington and WGMS 89.1 Hagerstown. I'm David Martosko with you until midnight.
1: A story of love, courage, and freedom, Beethoven's Fidelio is a celebration of the human spirit and the triumph of justice over oppression. His only opera has all that we love about Beethoven with its uniquely powerful music. Fidelio from the Vienna State Opera. I'm Lisa Flynn, and I hope you'll be listening.
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0: Every once in a while, there's a piece of music we play here that has a really cool backstory, and I want to share this one with you. It's by Bedřich Smetana, and it's called Håkon Jarl. Håkon Jarl was the unofficial but reigning Norwegian king in the 10th century for like 20 years. He wasn't really the king. He was like the regent. And there was a guy named King Harald Bluetooth. I don't know why he was named that, but he was. And he was the guy who was actually the king, but he appointed Håkon Jarl to rule in his place because he wasn't actually in Norway at the time. Now, here's the cool part. One of Harald Bluetooth's big initiatives was he wanted to convert all of Scandinavia to Christianity. There were so many pagan religions in the 10th century. He just wanted everybody to be in the state. He wanted to reunite Scandinavia under one religion. And when it came time to create the Bluetooth technology, it was named after that king because Bluetooth unites all the different platforms and technologies into one protocol. Isn't that cool? I love that kind of thing. So we're going to listen to the symphonic poem, which was inspired by this 10th century ruler of Norway. He resisted the Christianity, by the way, and turned it back into a pagan country, but that's for some other piece of music. Here is the symphonic poem, Opus 15 of Bedřich Smetana. Theodor Kuchar leads the Janáček Philharmonic Orchestra in a performance of Håkon Jarl.

That was Håkon Jarl by the Czech composer Bedrich Smetana on WETA Classical. And Jarl was a 10th century Norwegian leader who ran the country for an absentee landlord king named King Harald Bluetooth, after whom, yes, your Bluetooth technology was named. Now we go to Georg Philipp Telemann, shift gears significantly. This is a D major suite played for us by the English Concert and conducted by Trevor Pinnock.

D Major Suite by Georg Philipp Telemann on WETA Classical. And now, Romance No. 1 for Violin and Orchestra by Ludwig van Beethoven. Here's Itzhak Perlman and the Berlin Philharmonic.

That was the Romance No. 1 by Ludwig von Beethoven on WETA Classical. We heard Itzhak Perlman and the Berlin Philharmonic. I'm David Martosko. Thanks for joining us for this great music. If you're following the World Cup, congratulations to today's winners, Morocco, Brazil, and Paraguay. Germany and Japan both lost today. Probably the worst day for the Axis powers in about 80 years or so, but who's counting? I have one more piece to share with you before we go. It's a Reverie by Claude Debussy. Here's Lang Lang. Have a wonderful night, everybody, and I'll see you here tomorrow.

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1: Bill Bukowski back with you again. Thank you for listening. Thank you always for your support. You make it all possible here on WETA Classical with your member contributions, and we are grateful. And to that end, we keep the music coming to you. In this hour, we've got a symphony by Franz Joseph Haydn. Also, a couple of atmospheric pieces, maybe even a little whimsical too. The Carnival of the Animals by Camille Saint-Saëns coming up, and this overture to an opera by Louis Spohr called Der Berggeist, which means mountain spirit or mountain ghost. Christian Froelich leads the Berlin Radio Symphony Orchestra.

The Overture to Die Berggeist, or the Mountain Spirit, by Louis Spohr. Christian Froelich led the Berlin Radio Symphony Orchestra, WETA Classical. Although meant as something of a joke, it turned out to be one of Camille Saint-Saëns' most popular pieces. Much loved, too, the Carnival of the Animals. We'll hear a performance featuring pianist Martha Argerich and Nelson Frere out front with a host of musicians.

The Carnival of the Animals by Camille Saint-Saëns with pianist Nelson Frere and Martha Argerich, heading a group of all-star musicians in that performance on the first hours of this Tuesday at WETA Classical, with Edvard Grieg's Piano Concerto coming up, music of Fauré as well. Franz Joseph Haydn, too, as Adam Fischer leads the Austro-Hungarian Haydn Orchestra in the Symphony No. 42 in D major.

0: The Symphony No. 42 in D major by Franz Joseph Haydn on WETA Classical in a performance by the Austro-Hungarian Haydn Orchestra, conducted by Adam Fischer.
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a performance of Gabriel Fauré's Pavane for cello and orchestra. The cellist was Saul Gubetta. Charles Olivieri Monroe led the Prague Philharmonic Orchestra on WETA Classical. It's Music Through the Nights, the first hours of this Tuesday. I'm Bill Bukowski, happy to have you along. Pianist Radu Lupu joins conductor Andre Previn in the London Symphony Orchestra for Edvard Grieg's Piano Concerto in A minor.

The Concerto in A Minor for Piano and Orchestra by Edvard Grieg, with pianist Radu Lupu and the London Symphony Orchestra, conducted by André Previn. Music of Telemann and Jean-Philippe Rameau coming up. From Richard Wagner, a work for chamber ensemble, the Siegfried Idyll, with Herbert von Karajan and the Vienna Philharmonic.

0: Richard Wagner's Siegfried Idyll with the Vienna Philharmonic, conducted by Herbert von Karajan, WETA Classical. Coming up from New York, a performance of Rimsky-Korsakov, Scheherazade.
1: 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We're classical for Washington.

That was the overture to Les Surprises de l'Amour, The Surprises of Love by Jean-Philippe Rameau. Mark Minkowski led the Musicians of the Louvre, WETA Classical, a little musical theater for you on this early Tuesday. I'm Bill Bukowski, happy to have your company. A little more musical theater, Nikolai Rimsky-Korsakov's Scheherazade, with Yuri Temirkanov conducting the New York Philharmonic.

Scheherazade by Nikolai Rimsky-Korsakov. Yuri Timurkhanov led the New York Philharmonic on WETA Classical. Going to stay in Manhattan for this next performance, the Orchestra of St. Luke's, with flutists Elizabeth Mann, Cheryl Henze, oboist Stephen Taylor, Melanie Field, in a concerto in B major for two flutes, two oboes by Georg Philipp Telemann.

0: A concerto in B for two flutes, two oboes by Georg Philipp Telemann with flutists Elizabeth Mann, Cheryl Henze, oboist Stephen Taylor, and Melanie Field in performance with the Orchestra of St. Luke's.
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The piece for two lutes called Passamezzo by John Danielle, played by Ron McFarlane and William Sims. On WETA Classical, Bill Bukowski here, and Music Through the Night continues with night music by Wolfgang Amadeus Mozart. By night music, I mean a serenade. It's the serenade number 7 in D, the Hofner Symphony. We'll hear the Prague Chamber Orchestra, conducted by Sir Charles McCarris.

0: From Wolfgang Amadeus Mozart, Hofner Nachtmusik, the Serenade No. 7 in D major, the Hofner Serenade by Herr Mozart. Sir Charles McCarris led the Prague Chamber Orchestra.
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That's music of Sir Edward Elgar from the Complete Incidental Music for a Children's Play, put on Christmas in 1915, called The Starlight Express. We heard the waltz by Elgar. George Hurst led the Bournemouth Sinfonietta. It's WETA Classical on a Tuesday morning in June. I'm Bill Bukowski. Good morning. Sergio Azzolini and Londa Armonica in a concerto in C for bassoon by Antonio Vivaldi.

That was a concerto in C major for bassoon and strings by Antonio Vivaldi with Sergio Azzolini playing the bassoon and conducting Londa Armonica. Music for brass coming up. Keyboard music by Johann Sebastian Bach, too. But for the rest of this hour, it's the music of Piotr Ilyich Tchaikovsky as we get into a performance of the Polish Symphony No. 3 in D with the Bournemouth Symphony Orchestra under Andrew Litton.

0: The Polish Symphony, the Symphony No. 3 in D major by Piotr Ilyich Tchaikovsky, WETA Classical, Classical for Washington. Andrew Litton led the Bournemouth Symphony Orchestra.
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the glory of early 17th century Venice in that little 3-minute piece for brass by Giovanni Gabrielli, the Canzone number 9, was played by the Empire Brass. It's Tuesday morning at WETA Classical. It's morning, and I bid you good morning. I'm Bill Bukowski with ballet music by Giuseppe Verdi from one of his operas, and from Johann Sebastian Bach's Goldberg Variations, the aria and first 11 variations with Igor Levit.

from the Keyboard Practice Collection by Johann Sebastian Bach, Klavier Übung, as he called it. We heard a selection from the Goldberg Variations, the opening aria, and the first 11 variations. Keyboard music by Bach, played by Igor Levit on WETA Classical. And from Giuseppe Verdi, we'll hear the ballet sequence from the opera Aida as Roberto Abbado conducts the Munich Radio Orchestra.

Ballet Scenes from the opera Aida by Giuseppe Verdi. The Munich Radio Orchestra was conducted by Roberto Abbato, WETA. Classical Sunrise, classical music with Linda Carducci. All coming up. Stay with us, please. From Charles Aveson and the Scarlatti Concertos, the Concerto No. 3 in D minor, performed by Cafe Zimmermann.

0: The Concerto No. 3 in D minor by Charles Aveson from the Concertos After Keyboard Themes by Domenico Scarlatti, WETA Classical. Music of Charles Aveson played by Cafe Zimmermann.
1: This week on America 250, we celebrate our nation's birthday with marches and dances and anthems and overtures and a Gershwin concerto as we find the musical threads connecting them all throughout our history. 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

Good morning. It's now time for our Classical Sunrise feature, something different every morning that greets the morning sun. Today, on this Tuesday, June 30th, today is the final day of June. Today, we look to the Baroque era for a very delicate and joyful combination of lute and flute in this cheerful work by Silvius Leopold Weiss, watching the morning sun on this final day of June for Classical Sunrise.

Cheerful music from the Baroque era for today's Classical Sunrise, watching the sun rise with the music of Silvius Leopold Weiss and a movement from one of his concertos that was for flute and lute, again from the Baroque era, as performed by Tempesta di Mate, featuring Richard Stone and Gwyn Roberts, who were the soloists. A different piece of music every morning that is nice for the arrival of the sun. And of course, today is the final day of June. Tomorrow will be July 1st. We hope that you will enjoy the weather, enjoy the music, and enjoy the upcoming holiday in our Washington, D.C. region. As far as weather goes, we are now starting, it looks like, a heat wave. We'll get to a high temperature today of 90 degrees and very sunny, too, today. This evening, our sunset will be at 8:39. Tomorrow, Wednesday, we have a heat advisory with a high of almost 100 degrees tomorrow. Good morning. I'm Linda Carducci. To Beethoven we go now to hear Gerhard Opitz playing the piano. Joining him is the Leipzig Gewandhaus Orchestra in the opening movement of the Emperor Piano Concerto. That's the Concerto No. 5 of Ludwig van Beethoven.

Well, that was called the Morning, Noon, and Night in Vienna Overture, Franz von Suppé, which I misidentified in the introduction, but that is Franz von Suppé, and that was performed by the Montreal Symphony Orchestra and Charles Dutoit conducting. This is WETA 90.9 Washington and WGMS 89.1 Hagerstown. Good morning. 6 o'clock now. Hello, I'm Linda Carducci. We have in Washington, D.C., fair skies. We had a beautiful full moon this morning, clear view of it, but we've also had our sunrise for this morning. It's now 72 degrees. A high temperature of 90 is expected today. Dry conditions, and then we continue with a heat wave, even more so tomorrow. Well, coming up at this hour, we'll hear cello music of Dvorak and cello music of Johannes Brahms. Now, though, a flute work by Benda from the 18th century. Petri Kelba will play the flute in this presto third movement of the Flute Concerto in E minor of Franz Benda.

And that is the work of Franz Benza from the 18th century. We heard a concerto for flute of his, the third movement of his flute concerto in E minor, featuring Patrick Gallois, who played the flute, and the CPE Bach Chamber Orchestra on WETA Classical. During this 6 o'clock hour, we'll enjoy two pieces that were written for cello. The first one now is the finale of the cello concerto of Dvorak. Here's the Oslo Philharmonic and cellist Truls Mork.

0: work of Dvorak on WETA Classical was that Dvorak cello concerto from which we heard the finale of performance with Jules Mork playing the cello. Joining him was the Oslo Philharmonic. Boris Janssens led the work of Dvorak. And we'll return to a cello a little bit later on in this hour to hear a cello sonata of Johannes Brahms on WETA Classical.
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0: Well, now to the Emperor Piano Concerto of Beethoven. We'll hear the first movement in a performance with Gerhard Opitz, the pianist, and the Leipzig Avanhaus Orchestra. Here's the work of Ludwig van Beethoven.

0: The music of Ludwig van Beethoven this morning on WETA Classical on this Tuesday. Today is June 30th, the final day of June. What we heard was the first movement of his Emperor Piano Concerto, the final completed piano concerto of Beethoven, number 5, as performed by Gerhard Opitz, the pianist, with the Leipzig Gewandhaus Orchestra, Marek Janowski conducting on WETA Classical. 6:39 now, and in Washington, D.C., a little overcast, 71 degrees now, but we will have a sunny day today and warmer than yesterday at a high of 90 degrees with clear conditions. Clear conditions continuing for the most part tomorrow, but we start to see an increase in the temperatures starting tomorrow going through the holiday. 71 now in Washington, D.C.
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0: There's the full lineup of operas for the next few weeks on our website, WETAClassical.org. There's a block there called Opera. Just click on that and you'll see some descriptions and photographs of some of the upcoming operas that we'll present on Opera Matinee. Now to the 19th century, this work of Pierre Rode, who was a violinist and a composer during that era. What we'll hear now is the first movement of his 7th violin concerto. This performance features Friedemann Eichhorn, violinist, the Southwest German Chamber Orchestra, in this work of Pierre Rode.

the work of Pierre Rode, who was a French composer and a violinist. And what we heard was the first movement of his Violin Concerto No. 7, a performance with Friedemann Eichhorn, violinist, the Southwest German Chamber Orchestra, under the direction of Nicolas Pasquet on WETA Classical. Next hour, we'll hear piano music, solo piano music of Franz Joseph Haydn, and something from the Tragic Symphony. That's the Symphony No. 4 of Franz Schubert. And coming up in just a few moments, a movement from one of the cello sonatas of Johannes Brahms. Now, though, we take you to the Baroque era, to the music of François Couperin, French Baroque composer. And we hear his Les Barricades Mystérieuses. Here's guitarist David Russell.

The work of Francois Couperin on WETA Classical. That was originally a harpsichord piece. We heard it performed on the guitar by David Russell. It's called Les Barricades Mystérieuses. The music of Francois Couperin, that is, on WETA Classical. Advancing a couple of years now, coming up to the Romantic era of the 19th century and to the work of Johannes Brahms. When he was in his 30s, he composed his first cello sonata, and he called it a sonata for piano and cello, and he said that the two instruments should be equal partners, each a considerate partner, but in no case should the piano be purely accompanying partner. But we'll hear that now in the second movement of his first cello sonata. The work of Johannes Brahms will be performed by cellist Daniel Müller-Schott and Francesco Piemontesi, the pianist.

That work was by Johannes Brahms. It was from his first sonata for cello and piano, Opus 38. We heard the second movement, and that was performed by cellist Daniel Müller-Schott. Francesco Piemontesi was the pianist. This is WETA 90.9 Washington and WGMS 89.1 Hagerstown. We're starting our warm trend today with a high of getting up to about 90 degrees. Lots of sunshine, though, today, a clear sky today and this evening. Our sunset will be at 8:39 tonight. And then tomorrow, Wednesday, looks like a heat advisory in effect, getting warmer and warmer as we head over to the holiday weekend. Hello and good morning. I'm Linda Carducci. We'll hear Max Bruch coming up in this hour, performed by Joshua Bell. Also, a mandolin concerto of Antonio Vivaldi. We'll hear the work of Mozart, too, for oboe. Right now, though, to the 18th century, to the work of Franz Josef Haydn. The pianist Jean-Eflamme Babouzet will play the first movement of the 48th Piano Sonata of Franz Josef Haydn.

That's the work of Franz Josef Haydn, and it starts our 7 o'clock hour on WETA Classical. That was the first movement of his piano sonata, number 48, as performed by Jean-Éphlam Bavouzé. Haydn used to say that he couldn't play the piano quite as well as Mozart, but he certainly wrote beautifully for it. Very charming works for solo piano by Franz Josef Haydn on WETA Classical. Transitioning now to Franz Schubert, his fourth symphony, Symphony number 4, is called The Tragic Symphony. That's the nickname attached to it. It has a serious tone to it. We'll hear the fourth movement of that Symphony number 4 of Franz Schubert, as performed by the Freiburg Baroque Orchestra, and Pablo Juarez Casado will conduct.

0: The work of Franz Schubert on WETA Classical was the fourth movement of his Symphony No. 4, which is known as the Tragic Symphony. Some of the movements have a bit of a more serious tone to them. Pablo Jerez Casado led the Freiburg Baroque Orchestra on WETA Classical. Pablo Jerez Casado has a very active performance schedule. He will be a jury member at the Mahler competition in Bamberg and also performing at the Bayreuth Festival as well. Pablo Jerez Casado, conductor on WETA Classical. Good morning. It's now 7:20.
1: Gustav Mahler's Magnificent Sixth Symphony is an intimate portrait of the composer's psyche. From sunlit summers in the Austrian Alps to the famous hammer blows that seal the hero's fate. This month on NSO Showcase, Gianandrea Nozeda conducts the National Symphony Orchestra in a dramatic performance of Mahler's Sixth Symphony. I'm Nicole Lacroix. 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
0: One of the noted oboe concertos in music is the next one we will hear of Mozart, Concerto 314, K314. Here is Pierre Pialot to play the oboe. He's joined by the English Chamber Orchestra in this work of Wolfgang Amadeus Mozart.

That was written by Wolfgang Amadeus Mozart. It was his oboe concerto, K314, one of the best-known concertos for oboe. And that was performed by Pierre Perlot, who played the oboe. Joining him was the English Chamber Orchestra, Jean-Pierre Rampal, conducting the work of Mozart. And Mozart later refashioned that work for a flute concerto. Hello and good morning. In Washington, D.C., we're going to have a very hot day today with a high of about 90 or so, but sunshine continuing all day today and to tomorrow. Tomorrow even warmer still. It's now 72 in Washington, D.C. We hear now the work of Max Bruch and the from his Scottish Fantasy. We'll hear the opening movement now. It might be considered almost a violin concerto, but the violin does take a very important role. Mostly, though, it's a celebration of Scottish themes. Here is a performance with Joshua Bell, the violinist and conducting the Academy of St. Martin in the Fields, in the opening movement of the Scottish Fantasy, Opus 46, of Max Bruch.

A work based on Scottish melodies, the Scottish fantasy of Max Bruch from the 19th century. We heard the first movement, which is an introduction and a very beautiful, poignant movement, and it leads into a couple of other movements that explore Scottish melodies that Max Bruch was particularly fond of. That was a performance with Joshua Bell, the violinist, and he also conducted the St. Martin Academy of St. Martin in the Fields, that work of Max Bruch on WETA Classical. Welcome. Good morning on this Tuesday, June the 30th. It's the last day of June. Tomorrow, July 1st, and then, of course, we head into the holiday weekend. This next work of Vivaldi was originally written for lute, as a lute concerto. In place of lute, we will hear mandolin. Avi Avital plays the mandolin. He's joined by the Venice Baroque Orchestra in the first movement of this concerto, RV 93 of Antonio Vivaldi.

We heard a mandolin in that work of Vivaldi, or although it was originally written for lute as a lute concerto. That was the first movement of the concerto RV 93. In place of the lute was mandolin, performed by Avi Avital and the Venice Baroque Orchestra. A little breakfast Baroque this hour on WETA Classical. Hope the day is off to a great start for you, and you stayed nice and cool today. We're getting to a high of 90 and then even warmer as the week progresses. Hello, I'm Linda Carducci. Now back up to the Romantic era, to this work of Tchaikovsky. Here's the St. Louis Symphony Orchestra. Leonard Slatkin will conduct the waltz, third movement of the Symphony No. 5 of Tchaikovsky.

That's the waltz, third movement from the Symphony No. 5 by Pyotr Ilyich Tchaikovsky, St. Louis Symphony Orchestra in that performance, and Leonard Slatkin conducting. Good morning. This is WETA 90.9 Washington, WGMS 89.1 Hagerstown, and W205BL 88.9 Frederick. So nice to have you along with us. We hope you're enjoying the music today and staying nice and cool already. We're at about 75 degrees. Comfortable now, but getting to a high of 90 degrees. Clear sky today. Lots of sunshine, and we'll have our sunset this evening at 8:39. Clear sky this evening. And then tomorrow, Wednesday, is when we start to get into a heat wave, it looks like, that will take us through the holiday weekend. But 75 now in Washington, D.C. on this Tuesday morning. Our theme music for the Identify the Composer Challenge. Can you identify who wrote this next work? We're starting the 8 o'clock hour with a mystery composer. I'll give you a clue. He wrote it during the Baroque era. Who is this composer?

We offer that for our Identify the Composer challenge on this last day of June on WETA Classical. Do you know who wrote that work? The mystery composer from the Baroque era, one of the titans of the Baroque era, George Friedrich Handel. That was his Concerto Grosso, Opus 6, Number 7, considered to be among the highest points of Baroque music, was that collection of Opus 6, Concerti Grossi. Concerto Grosso in Italian means big concerto. It was popular during the Baroque era. It usually means that it's structured as two groups of instrumentalists who alternate music. There's the small group of soloists, and then there's a larger group that they perform with, sometimes referred to as the tutti or the ripieni. Handel, today our mystery composer, hope you got that right, on WETA Classical. We're going now to the world of opera, to The Bartered Bride, the opera of Smetana that we heard just last week on WETA Opera Matinee. Here is a dance from that opera of Smetana.

0: That's from The Bartered Bride by Smetana. Very lighthearted work, and that dance emanates from that particular opera, performed there by the Czech Philharmonic, Václav Neumann conducting. Opera this Saturday will be a recorded performance of Beethoven's only completed opera, Fidelio, for Opera Matinee Saturday at 1 o'clock. Today is the final day of June. It's June 30th, and today is the birthday of the conductor Esa-Pekka Salonen, born on this day in 1958 in Helsinki, Finland. Happy birthday to Maestro Salonen. We'll hear him conduct next hour.
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0: 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To the 18th century now, we hear the London Mozart players play this work of Anton Hofmeister, his symphony in E major.

0: Music from the 18th century by the Austrian composer Franz Anton Hofmeister. His Symphony in E Major was performed by the London Mozart Players, Matthias Bamert conducting. Hofmeister was born in 1754, so that's 2 years before Mozart, to give you a frame of reference. And he was not only a composer who initially studied law and then had a career in music, but he was also a publisher, and he would publish music by some very important composers of the time, including Beethoven, Mozart, Haydn, Clementi, and others. That's the work of Hofmeister on this Tuesday, June 30th, 2026, the final day of the month.
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0: To some chamber music now, written by Felix Mendelssohn, his second string quintet that he scored for two violins, a cello, and two violas. We'll hear the first movement of that second string quintet by Felix Mendelssohn, a performance by the ensemble L'Arci Budelli.

That was the first movement of the Second String Quintet, Opus 87, by Felix Mendelssohn, two violins, two viola, and a cello, all performed by Archie Budelli on WETA Classical at 8:52, and we'll return to chamber music next hour, just after the 9 o'clock hour, when we hear music from the 19th century chamber music. But now back to the Baroque and a trumpet concerto in D major by Giuseppe Turrelli. Here is trumpet player Allison Balsam.

The Trumpet Concerto in D Major of Giuseppe Turelli. Alison Balsam conducted the German Chamber Philharmonic of Bremen and also was the trumpet soloist on WETA Classical. We advanced just a few years now to the work of Carl Friedrich Abel, who was a German composer and probably a student of Johann Sebastian Bach. And the first movement of Abel's Symphony No. 3 in D Major will be performed by Cantilena.

That's the first movement of the Symphony No. 3 in D Major by Carl Friedrich Abel, 18th century, performed by Cantilena on WETA 90.9 Washington and WGMS 89.1 Hagerstown. Now at 9:02 in Washington, 75 degrees, mostly sunny for the most part, and we'll have a sunny day today with a clear sky and a high temperature of 90 today. Tomorrow, 97. Looks like a heat advisory starting tomorrow. Our sunset will be at 8:39 this evening. And good morning. I'm Linda Carducci. Looking ahead to some concerts in our Washington, D.C. region on Sunday, July 5th at 3 o'clock in the afternoon. The Garth Newell Piano Quartet is performing. Music of Mozart. Arthur Foote, also chamber music of his. He was an American composer. And Stephen Hartke, also. Information about that July 5th concert is at Garth Newell, NEWEL.org. Speaking of chamber music, that's where we start our 9 o'clock hour. The Trio Parnassus will play this piano trio, Opus 32, by the 19th century composer Benjamin Godard.

0: The ensemble trio Parnassus played that work of Benjamin Godard. He was a violinist composer from the 19th century, and that was his piano trio, Opus 32. 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
1: A story of love, courage, and freedom, Beethoven's Fidelio is a celebration of the human spirit and the triumph of justice over oppression. 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Fidelio from the Vienna State Opera. 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
0: A warm day in store in Washington, D.C., with a high of 90 degrees and a sunny sky for the day. We'll have a sunset at 8:39 this evening. Tomorrow, even warmer. It looks like the National Weather Service has issued a heat advisory for tomorrow. We now hear the work of J.C.F. Bach, who was one of the composing sons of Johann Sebastian Bach. His name was Johann Christoph Friedrich Bach. Dennis Russell Davies leads the orchestra of St. Luke's in this symphonia by J.C.F. Bach.

0: A symphonia written by Johann Christoph Friedrich Bach, one of the sons of Johann Sebastian Bach. Dennis Russell Davies led the Orchestra of St. Luke's. We hope you're enjoying the music today on WETA Classical. Today, Tuesday, June 30th, the final day of June. 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
0: Today's the birthday of the conductor Esa-Pekka Salonen, born on this day in 1958 in Helsinki, Finland. He will conduct this next work. He'll conduct the Swedish Radio Symphony Orchestra in a suite of music that Edvard Grieg wrote for the play Sigurd Jolsafar on WETA Classical.

0: It's incidental music that Edvard Grieg wrote for the play, Sigurd Jorsar. The suite of music was performed by the Swedish Radio Symphony Orchestra. Esa-Pekka Salonen, our birthday musician today, conducted on WETA Classical, now at 9:55. Hello and good morning. I'm Linda Carducci. We'll do it again tomorrow morning. Our Classical Sunrise feature always follows the sun, which is now occurring before the 6 o'clock hour. But even if you can't meet up with us that early, we ask you to join us anytime you can and enjoy the music and be a musical companion with us in the morning. Bill Bukowski will be in just a moment. Updated weather throughout the day and more music ahead.
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2: Opera Lafayette, a historically informed performance practice opera company based in Washington and New York, is calling their 2026-2027 season Crazy in Love. I'm Evan Keeley, and I had a conversation with Opera Lafayette's artistic director, Patrick Dupre Quigley, about Crazy in Love.
3: The big idea really revolves around charisma in its different forms: seduction, disguise, and mercy. We open with a modern world premiere of Rameau's first version of Les Surprises de l'Amour, written in 1748, and this was commissioned from Rameau by Madame de Pompadour. We're running it in collaboration with the theater at the Folger Shakespeare Library, which is a great first practices theater. The last time this piece was performed, a Bourbon king of France was in the audience. Louis XV was in the audience, and Madame de Pompadour herself played two of the roles. It has a great prologue where justice and time come and subdue Vulcan's making of war, which is great for our time period, particularly through the use of love and the arts. It's the surprises of love, but it's also the surprises of Rameau. It's a delightful entertainment with a hilarious libretto, will be sumptuous costumes, and also really exquisite dancing to this great music as well. The Imposter Unmasked, which is a collaboration between Opera Lafayette and Bill Barkley, who runs Concert Theatre Works and was for years the director of music at London's Globe Shakespeare Theatre. He is creating a sort of anachronistic 17th century mask, English mask, that will actually be presented as part of a costume ball. It will be an immersive opera experience, and the evening's entertainment will appear from amidst the crowd, an evening of what seems like sort of a costume ball entertainment that slowly turns into a mystery where we realize that there is an imposter in the room, and by the end of the evening, that imposter is unmasked. Our closing concert for the year is an exploration of Clemenza di Tito, which most of us think of the Mozart version of this, but he was the last in a long line of people who set the Metastasian text about an emperor who finds mercy for a friend who has betrayed him. And it's this love in a friendship and love that expresses itself through mercy. And for this program, we've engaged a friend of Opera Lafayette and a Grammy-winning tenor, Nicholas Pahn, who will portray four different versions of Tito, one by Gluck, one by Hasse, one by Myslivicek, and finally in the form that we know by Mozart.
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Good morning and welcome back to our musical offerings on this Tuesday here at WETA Classical. I'm Bill Bukowski. Things starting to heat up outside with sunny skies expected today. Temperatures reaching 90, clear tonight, warm with a low of 71. Tomorrow, a heat advisory in effect, slight chance of showers in the afternoon, but for the most part, just sunny and hot. High near 97, heat index values as high as 105. Temperatures over 100 degrees Thursday, Friday, and into Saturday with an extreme heat watch in effect for those days. It's 79 degrees here in the nation's capital. Regina Hélène was the name of the daughter of Emma Bardach, who was the mistress of Gabriel Fauré, and she was a real delight. Fauré immortalized her with a suite in her name, after her nickname, Dolly. We'll hear the Dolly Suite with the Boston Symphony Orchestra, led by Seiji Ozawa.

0: The Dolly Suite by Gabriel Fauré with the Boston Symphony Orchestra, conducted by Seiji Ozawa, WETA Classical. Coming up, keyboard concertos, a couple of symphonies too. The music on WETA Classical is made possible by your financial support and by Washington National Opera launching its 2026-27 season in new venues throughout the metro area and featuring Madama Butterfly, Nixon in China, and more. 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
0: From Wolfgang Amadeus Mozart, the Concerto No. 21 in C Major for Piano and Orchestra, with Mitsuko Uchida and the English Chamber Orchestra, conducted by Jeffrey Tate.

0: The Piano Concerto No. 21 in C Major by Wolfgang Amadeus Mozart, with Mitsuko Uchida performing with the English Chamber Orchestra, directed by Jeffrey Tate. 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
0: Things starting to warm up today. Sunny skies, highs near 90. Clear tonight, low 71. Tomorrow, sunny and hot, high 97. Heat index values as high as 105. A slight chance of showers and thunderstorms in the afternoon. Hot Thursday with an extreme heat watch in effect with highs around 102. Sunny skies, a few clouds, 82 degrees. Music of Bach with Murray Pariah and the Academy of St. Martin in the Fields. It's the Keyboard Concerto No. 6 in F major, essentially a rearrangement of the Brandenburg Concerto No. 4.

That's the keyboard version of Johann Sebastian Bach's Brandenburg Concerto No. 4, reconfigured as a keyboard concerto No. 6 in F major, BWV 1057. Murray Pariah playing the piano and directing the Academy of St. Martin in the Fields. This weekend, Choral Showcase celebrates America's 250th with an Independence Day program of American anthems, hymns, and songs from the American canon, from Appalachia, from folk and popular song. Performances by the King Singers, the Washington Men's Camerata, Gloria Dei Cantores, and the Dale Warland Singers. I'm Bill Bukowski, America Sings on Choral Showcase, Sunday evening at 9 on WETA Classical. 11:21 on this Tuesday morning with Franz Schubert's Trout Quintet coming up and Robert Schumann's Symphony No. 2, the Symphony in C Major with the Baltimore Symphony Orchestra conducted by David Zinman.

0: Robert Schumann's Symphony No. 2 in C major. We heard the Baltimore Symphony Orchestra with David Zinman conducting. 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
0: 12 o'clock and sunny skies today. Highs warming up to 90 degrees this afternoon. Clear tonight, low 71. And tomorrow, mostly sunny and hot with a high of 97. Heat index values as high as 105. And for Thursday, hot with a high of 102. Sunny skies, 84 degrees. Little trout fishing with Franz Schubert, featuring violinist Pinchas Zukerman, pianist Yefim Bronfman, violist Jethro Marx, cellist Amanda Forsyth, and double bassist Joel Quarrington, the piano quintet in A major, the Trout Quintet by Franz Schubert.

0: The Trout Quintet, the piano quintet in A major by Franz Schubert, WETA Classical. The pianist was Yefim Bronfman, violinist Pinchas Zuckerman, violist Jethro Marx, cellist Amanda Forsyth, and double bassist Joel Quarrington.
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0: Music for flute, Concerto in A Major by Ignaz Holzbauer with flutist Carl Kaiser, performing with and conducting La Stagione Frankfurt, WETA Classical, where the music is made possible by your financial support. A concerto for flute, oboe, and viola, and a serenade for winds coming up later on. Music of Saint-Saëns, too. This is WETA 90.9 Washington, WGMS 89.1 Hagerstown, and W205 BL 88.9 Frederick. Bukowski here. Glad to be spending a Tuesday afternoon with you and the music.
1: Gustav Mahler's magnificent Sixth Symphony is an intimate portrait of the composer's psyche. From sunlit summers in the Austrian Alps to the famous hammer blows that seal the hero's fate. This month on NSO Showcase, Gianandrea Nozeda conducts the National Symphony Orchestra in a dramatic performance of Mahler's Sixth Symphony. I'm Nicole Lacroix. 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
0: A symphony by Camille Saint-Saëns remains unnumbered. It was unpublished in his lifetime, and he wrote it when he was about 21 years old for a music competition, which he won, by the way, a symphony in F major he called Urbs Roma, or City of Rome. The National Orchestra of France is directed by Jean Martinon, music of Camille Saint-Saëns, WETA Classical.

0: Rather quiet ending to an early symphony by Camille Saint-Saëns, simply called the Symphony in F Major, Urbs Roma, City of Rome. The French National Orchestra was conducted by Jean Martinon, WETA Classical. It's 21 minutes away from 2 o'clock. I'm Bill Bukowski, happy to have your company today on this hot day. A heat advisory in effect until 8 tonight. Highs today near 90. Clear tonight, low 71. Tomorrow, sunny and hot, high 97. Heat index values as high as 105. Slight chance of thunderstorms in the afternoon. Things really start to heat up. Extreme heat watch Thursday through Friday with temperatures. And this isn't a heat index. This is an actual temperature high of 102, 103 degrees Thursday and Friday. At the moment, sunny skies, 86 degrees.
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2: 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And the range is very similar to a human's voice. It's not too deep. It's not too high. 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
0: Up next, a concerto by Georg Philipp Telemann in E major. It's for flute, oboe, and viola. The flutist is Elizabeth Mann. Stephen Taylor plays the oboe. Louise Schulman, viola d'amore, joined by the Orchestra of St. Luke's.

A concerto in E major for flute, oboe, and viola, with Elizabeth Mann playing the flute, Stephen Taylor oboe, Louise Schulman viola, with the Orchestra of St. Luke's and WETA Classical. Music for Winds Alone coming up, and a romance for viola and piano, music of Ray Vaughan Williams, with Paul Coletti playing the viola, Leslie Howard piano.

Romance for Viola and Piano by Rayfon Williams, with Paul Coletti playing the viola, Leslie Howard piano. It's WETA 90.9 Washington, WGMS 89.1 Hagerstown. A heat advisory in effect this afternoon with sunny skies and highs near 90. Clear tonight, low 71. Tomorrow, sunny and hot, high 97. Heat index values as high as 105. And an extreme heat watch set for us from Thursday through Friday, and probably into Independence Day as well. 87 degrees, music for winds, and a serenade in D minor by Antonín Dvořák with the London Philharmonic, conducted by Christopher Hogwood.

0: The Serenade for Winds in D minor by Antonín Dvořák with the Winds of the London Philharmonic conducted by Christopher Hogwood, WETA Classical on this Tuesday afternoon.
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0: Got some Mozart for you. This is a performance of the Violin Concerto No. 1 in B-flat by Wolfgang Amadeus Mozart with violinist Biba Skrida and the Swedish Chamber Orchestra conducted by Eivind Adland.

0: The Violin Concerto No. 1 in B-flat by Wolfgang Amadeus Mozart, with Biba Skrida playing the violin and Ivan Adlin conducting the Swedish Chamber Orchestra.
1: A story of love, courage, and freedom, Beethoven's Fidelio is a celebration of the human spirit and the triumph of justice over oppression. His only opera has all that we love about Beethoven with its uniquely powerful music. Fidelio from the Vienna State Opera. I'm Lisa Flynn, and I hope you'll be listening. Beethoven with its uniquely powerful music. Fidelio.

0: The Liebe Stote, or Love Death, from Tristan and Isolde, groundbreaking opera by Richard Wagner. We heard the Berlin Philharmonic under Herbert von Karajan, WETA Classical. Coming up, it'll be the Concertgebouw Orchestra, Sir Colin Davis conducting, Anna-Sophie Mutter and the Trondheim Soloists, John Elliott Gardner and the London Symphony Orchestra, Albrecht Meyer and the Orpheus Chamber Orchestra, music with Nicole Lacroix. All afternoon long today on WETA Classical. I'm Bill Bukowski. Evan Keeley will be in for me tomorrow, and I'll be back with you again on Thursday.
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2: 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Hi, I'm Nicole Lacroix. When I was in eighth grade, we had to memorize a poem by André Chénier. Now, I've forgotten the poem, but I've always remembered the shock of learning that this gifted young man who wrote about the beauty of life was destined for the guillotine. So I've always felt a special affinity for Umberto Giordano's opera Andrea Chénier, which is loosely based on the tragic poet's life. Thanks to WETA's free TV streaming service, WETA Plus, you can now see Andrea Chénier on Great Performances at the Met, starring acclaimed tenor Piotr Bichawa and soprano Sonia Yoncheva. In fact, you can enjoy music of all genres this month on WETA Plus, including American Masters presents Janice Ian, Breaking Silence. And check out The Changing Face of Elton John, the biography about the artist's personal life and music career. 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

And good afternoon to you. 3 o'clock. So glad that you could join me. I'm Nicole Lacroix. And we're going to have the London Symphony, Haydn's last one, number 104, Cello Concerto by Boccherini. And we're going to take a look at the weather forecast. You know, it's almost as if the computer is just sort of beaming heat at me. It's almost hot to the touch, 88 right now, and the humidity is at 48%, not as bad as yesterday, and the wind's nice little breeze at 12 miles an hour. We still have a heat index of 90, but that's nothing. We have a low tonight of 72. Tomorrow's high, 99. I don't need to tell you that there's a heat advisory. We can figure that out for ourselves. There's an extreme heat watch for Thursday and Friday when we will reach 103 degrees. And for Independence Day, a high of 101, followed by a 50% chance of thunderstorms. So that's where we are. Let's enjoy some music by Boccherini to start us off. We have the cello, one of the cello concertos, and Julius Berger plays the cello with a Southwest German Chamber Orchestra conducted by Vladislav Charnetsky.

0: A Boccherini cello concerto with Julius Berger and the Southwest German Chamber Orchestra. Vladislav Charnetsky conducts. And we'll have the 4 o'clock hour right at the beginning there. We'll have another cello concerto, this time by Leonardo Leo. The music on WETA Classical is made possible by your financial support and by Opera Lafayette. 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
0: And don't forget, you can find out a whole lot more about America at 250, the music, with James on WETA Classical's website. So just go in there and look for programs and features and classical score, and you will find out a lot of very interesting information. Great way to celebrate our history. Now we have Haydn's last symphony, the symphony number 104, the London Symphony. This is very dear to my heart because when I was in school, there was an exam and we were supposed to figure out which Haydn symphony it was. And I guess the teacher had left a hint at the bottom of the mimeographed, remember those, page, that it was number 104. Sir Colin Davis conducted the Concertgebouw Orchestra of Amsterdam.

0: Haydn's Last Symphony, number 104. And we heard Sir Colin Davis there with the Concertgebouw Orchestra of Amsterdam. A weather forecast, or at least a commentary on the weather from Vivaldi in just a moment.
1: 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I'm Bill Bukowski. 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

turns the pine. We hear the cuckoo's voice, then sweet songs of the turtle dove and finch are heard. Soft breezes stir the air, but threatening, the north wind sweeps them suddenly aside. The shepherd trembles, fearing violent storms and his fate. And here's where I think that Vivaldi's expressing his feelings about summer. The fear of lightning and fierce thunder robs his tired limbs of rest as gnats and flies buzz furiously around. Yep. Here's the Trondheim soloist Ann-Sophie Mutter, violinist and conductor. And I don't think Vivaldi was looking at 104-degree temperatures when he wrote that.

And that was Summer from Vivaldi's Four Seasons with the Trondheim soloist Anne-Sophie Mutter, violinist and conductor. And I was saying that I didn't think that Summer was Vivaldi's Four Seasons in the poem that accompanies the concerto, the last movement. He's been saying that the shepherd is, you know, just surrounded by buzzing bees and flies and gnats and awaiting in fear the thunderstorm that's coming. And in the last movement, he says, alas, his fears were justified. The heavens thunder and roar and with hail cut the head off the wheat and damages the grain. So let's take a look at our own weather forecast. So the latest temperature is 89 degrees with a heat index of 92, humidity at 47%, and a breeze out of the south at 10 miles an hour. Tonight, a low of 72 with a slight chance of thunderstorms and a slight chance of showers as well. Tomorrow, there is a heat advisory with a high of 99 with 20% chance of afternoon thunderstorms. Thursday and Friday looks pretty dreadful. 103 both days. Friday, a slight chance of afternoon storms, but a extreme heat watch. Independence Day is 2 degrees cooler, 101, with a 50% chance of afternoon storms. And I believe that it gets a teeny bit cooler on Sunday. Showers, possibly a thunderstorm, and a high of 95, which will feel, well, cool compared to 104. So that's the story there. 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I'm Nicole Lacroix with a cello concerto number 2 by the Neapolitan composer Leonardo Leo. The English Chamber Orchestra is led by Stephanie Gonley, and the cellist is Josephine Knight.

0: The Neapolitan Baroque composer Leonardo Leo wrote a lot of operas, some comic, some not. He died of a stroke in the midst of writing some arias for an opera. Dangerous profession. We just heard the Cello Concerto No. 2 with Josephine Knight, Stephanie Gonley conducting the English Chamber Orchestra. On the way, some ancient airs and dances by Ottorino Respighi.
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0: And speaking of noise, the New Yorker musical critic Alex Ross, who is the author of a book called The Rest is Noise, has decided to resign or to retire from his regular music critic position at The New Yorker. He will continue to be a staff writer there. And I was reading what another music critic was saying about him. And she said, there will be a lot of sadness around Alex's decision, largely because there's so little serious music criticism left. The Washington Post has eliminated my former position altogether, though Philip Kennicott waves the flag of classical music coverage whenever he has a chance. But she says that it's important to see and read what Alex Ross does next, that he is making the way for many excellent younger writers who are working hard to figure out what the field might look like over the next 30 years, starting with making sure that there is one. So congratulations to Alex and everyone. Please keep not only demanding that music journalism continues, but reading it when it does. So, we are going to start off now with music by Ottorino Respighi, the Ancient Airs and Dances Suite No. 1. Jesús López Cobos conducts the Lausanne Chamber Orchestra.

Ancient Airs and Dances, the Suite Number 1, the music of Vatorino Respighi with Jesus Episcopos and the Lausanne Chamber Orchestra. Well, Ludwig August Lebrun is obviously the son of a Frenchman who ended up in Germany. Hence the name, Ludwig August Lebrun. And we're going to hear the final movement of his oboe concerto in G minor. Albrecht Mayr plays the oboe and conducts the Kammerakademie Potsdam.

0: That was music by Ludwig August Lebrun, and I was wrong. He wasn't of French heritage. He was of Belgian heritage. He lived in the 18th century, and he married Franz Danzi's sister Francesca, or Franziska, and she was a soprano. He was an oboist, and they toured together very successfully, apparently. Albrecht Mayr was the oboist here and conductor of the Kammerakademie of Potsdam. Well, we have some refreshing music from Schumann. The Rhine River is the star there. And then we'll have a concerto for flute and oboe by Antonio Salieri.
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0: And it's about 14 minutes away from 5 o'clock. Here is that Rhenish Symphony, the Symphony No. 3 by Schumann. We're going to hear the Scherzo second movement with the London Symphony Orchestra, conducted by Sir John Eliot Gardner.

The Scherzo, second movement from Schumann's Symphony No. 3, The Rhenish, with a London Symphony Orchestra, Sir John Eliot Gardner at the helm. And now from Antonio Salieri, the Concerto for Flute and Oboe, third movement, and the flutist, Aurel Nicolet, Heinz Holliger, the oboist, Kenneth Sillitoe conducting the Academy of St. Martin in the Fields.

from Antonio Salieri, the Concerto for Flute and Oboe Third Movement, with Aurel Nicolet and Heinz Holliger, Kenneth Sillitoe conducting the Academy of St. Martin in the Fields. I learned the other day that Mozart's son, whose nickname was Wolfgang, took lessons or got some of his musical education from Antonio Salieri. It is about a minute before 5 o'clock. This is WETA 90.9 Washington, WGMS 89.1 Hagerstown, and W205BL 88.9 Frederick. So the latest temperature is still 89 degrees, 47% humidity, and winds out of the south at 12 miles an hour. Our heat index value is 92, and tonight there's a 20% chance of thunderstorms and or showers. The fun begins tomorrow with a high of 99 and a slight chance of afternoon thunderstorms with a heat advisory. And then it's Thursday and Friday are the very worst with 103 degrees. Slight chance of precipitation on Friday afternoon. On the 4th of July, it goes down to 101 with a 50% chance of thunderstorms. And then I believe on Sunday, a high of 95. And be aware that if you plan to come into town on the 4th of July, braving the elements, there will be a lot of street closures and security issues or obstacles. So just be prepared and be careful and make sure that you've read all of the events and the restrictions and the traffic issues and so forth. So, today, by the way, is the birthday of Esa-Pekka Salonen, the Finnish conductor and conductor laureate of the LA Philharmonic. And it's the birthday of Gone with the Wind, the book by Margaret Mitchell in 1936. We're going to begin this hour with music by Tchaikovsky, the Serenade for Strings. Here's the waltz, and it's played by the Orpheus Chamber Orchestra.

Waltz from the Serenade for Strings by Tchaikovsky with the Orpheus Chamber Orchestra at 5 past 5. And in a moment, we will have what I really love this piece. It's the Triple Concerto by Beethoven with a Beaux-Arts Trio and the Leipzig Gewandhaus Orchestra. And I think that anything that the Beaux-Arts Trio touches turns to gold. So we have that in just a moment. And this is WETA 90.9 Washington, WGMS 89.1 Hagerstown, and W205BL 88.9 Frederick. So, the Triple Concerto First Movement with a Leipzig Gewandhaus Orchestra under Kurt Mazur with a Beaux-Arts Trio.

0: Beethoven's Triple Concerto, and that was just the first movement. With a Beaux-Arts trio, Kurt Mazur conducted the Leipzig Gewandhaus Orchestra. Music by Schubert, and also for the clarinet, coming up in just a moment.
1: Gustav Mahler's magnificent Sixth Symphony is an intimate portrait of the composer's psyche. From sunlit summers in the Austrian Alps to the famous hammer blows that seal the hero's fate. This month on NSO Showcase, Gianandrea Nozeda conducts the National Symphony Orchestra in a dramatic performance of Mahler's Sixth Symphony. I'm Nicole Lacroix. 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
0: And now for Schubert's Rosamunde. This is the Entr'acte No. 3 with Michael Tilson Thomas and the San Francisco Symphony Orchestra.

The Entr'acte No. 3 from Schubert's Rosamunde, Michael Tilson Thomas leading the San Francisco Symphony Orchestra. From Ignace Pleyel, the first movement of his Clarinet Concerto No. 1, Dieter Klocker is the soloist with the South German Chamber Orchestra under Sebastian Tewinkel.

0: from Ignace Pleyel, the Clarinet Concerto No. 1 First Movement, with Dieter Klocker playing the clarinet. 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
0: If Mendelssohn, the young Mendelssohn, were alive today, he could be a contestant on From the Top. Certainly, this is something that he wrote when he was a preteen, really, say between 12 and 14, a series of string symphonies. This one is number 8. We'll hear the final movement with the English String Orchestra under William Boughton.

only a very young composer in his early teens, and already witty with that that finale of the Mendelssohn String Symphony No. 8 in D major. We heard the English String Orchestra, William Boughton, conducting. Now from C.P.E. Bach, we have a presto movement from a Sinfonia in B minor featuring Thomas Hengelbrook and the Freiburg Baroque Orchestra.

from C.P.E. Bach. We heard the Presto third movement from his Sinfonia in B minor with Thomas Hengelbrook and the Freiburg Baroque Orchestra. Sevilla now from Albéniz's Suite Española, played on the guitar by Milos Karadalic.

Sevilla from the Suite Española by Isaac Albéniz. We heard Milos Karadalic playing his guitar there. 3 minutes past six on WETA 90.9 Washington and WGMS 89.1 Hagerstown. I'm Nicole Lacroix on this very hot day, 88, fair skies, 48% humidity, 14 mile an hour winds, and a heat index of 90, going down to 73 tonight, with a very slight chance of either showers or thunderstorms. Tomorrow we have a heat advisory. The high will be 99 with a slight chance of thunderstorms. And then Thursday and Friday is the worst, 103 both days. Slight chance of thunderstorms on Friday afternoon. Saturday, Independence Day, 101 with a 50% chance of thunderstorms and a little bit cooler on Sunday, that is 95. So we begin this hour with music by the youngest Bach's son, Johann Christian. Here's his Overture No. 4 in C major with Christopher Hogwood and the Academy of Ancient Music.

from Johann Christian Bach, the Overture or Suite number 4 in C major with the Academy of Ancient Music, conducted by Christopher Hogwood. From Chopin now, we have Claudio Rao to play the Scherzo number 2 in B flat minor.

0: Chopin's Scherzo No. 2 in B flat minor with Claudio Arrau at the piano. On the way, a Bach concerto with Salvatore Accardo and Margaret Bayer. It's a double violin concerto.
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0: And let's see. Bach always transforms the day very nicely. Here's his double violin concerto with Salvatore Accardo and Margaret Bayer. The Chamber Orchestra of Europe is led by Salvatore Accardo.

0: A double violin concerto by Bach, BWV 1043, played by Salvatore Accardo and Margaret Botyer, and the Chamber Orchestra of Europe, led by Salvatore Accardo. In a moment, something scary this way comes.
1: A story of love, courage, and freedom, Beethoven's Fidelio is a celebration of the human spirit and the triumph of justice over oppression. His only opera has all that we love about Beethoven with its uniquely powerful music. Fidelio from the Vienna State Opera. I'm Lisa Flynn, and I hope you'll be listening.
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0: So what's the something scary? It's the Danse Macabre by Saint-Saëns with the Philharmonia Orchestra under Charles Dutoit.

Sasson's Danse Macabre with a Philharmonia Orchestra under Charles Dutoit. From Handel, we have a Grande Concerto, a Concerto Grosso in G major from his first collection, Opus 3. Here's the Linda Consort. Hans Martin Linda conducts.

Handel's Concerto Grosso, Opus 3, Number 3, with the Linda Consort. Now from Strauss, a serving of Viennese bonbons. Johann Strauss Orchestra is led by Jack Rothstein.

0: Viennese Bonbons by Johann Strauss. 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And this is WETA 90.9 Washington and WGMS 89.1 Hagerstown. I'm Nicole Lacroix. Thanks so much for listening. Stay cool. It's 7 o'clock.
1: Good evening. I'm Jeff Bennett.
2: And I'm Amna Nawaz. On the NewsHour tonight, the Supreme Court rules against President Trump's order ending birthright citizenship, delivering a blow to the administration's immigration agenda.
1: Other major court rulings uphold bans on transgender athletes and women's sports and strike down long-standing campaign finance restrictions.
3: It's now created an almost deregulated system where we'll be lucky if in the next 5 years we'll still have campaign contribution limits to candidates and campaign disclosure rules.
2: And the death toll continues to rise in Venezuela as rescue efforts fade and the humanitarian crisis grows.

0: 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The Gordon and Betty Moore Foundation, established to create positive outcomes for future generations.
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1: Welcome to the News Hour. The U.S. Supreme Court wrapped up its term today, issuing major rulings in cases centered on some of the nation's biggest political fights. The most high profile is a landmark ruling striking down President Donald Trump's executive order seeking to end birthright citizenship. That's the guarantee of citizenship to virtually everyone born in the United States. In his opinion, Chief Justice John Roberts wrote, quote, "Citizenship, then and now, was the right to have rights, to freely participate in our political community. The framers of the 14th Amendment extended that promise to every free-born person in this land. We keep that promise today."
2: The justices also issued two other major rulings today, including upholding state laws that ban transgender athletes from women's and girls' sports. And the court's conservative majority transformed campaign finance laws, lifting limits on how much political parties can spend on advertising and other expenses in coordination with the candidates. We're going to break down each of these decisions. And to start, we are joined once again by NewsHour Supreme Court analyst and SCOTUS blog co-founder Amy Howe. Amy, it's great to see you.
3: Hello again.
2: So the court's conservative majority has handed President Trump a number of victories this term. But today it ruled against one of his chief goals, ending the promise of birthright citizenship to children born on U.S. soil. What was Chief Justice John Roberts' reasoning?
3: This was really a history lesson. He sort of walked us through, starting with early English history. He said, you know, in Great Britain, if you were born in Britain, then you were a British subject. He said the colonists brought that rule over with them to the United States, and everyone accepted it as the rule until the notorious 1857 decision by the Supreme Court in the Dred Scott case, in which the court ruled that a formerly enslaved person who was brought to this country was not a U.S. citizen. And so he said, we enacted the 14th Amendment in 1868, both to ensure that formerly enslaved people were U.S. citizens, but also to enshrine the broader birthright citizenship rule. And then in 1898, in a case called Wong Kim Ark, the Supreme Court reaffirmed the idea that everyone who's born in the United States is a U.S. citizen.
2: We were talking earlier about how this case actually started, and it was focused on a different legal question. The administration won that earlier fight. How did we go from that victory to the ruling against the Trump administration today?
3: Yeah, so just about this time last year, we were here talking about a case involving challenges by the Trump administration to what's known as universal injunctions or nationwide injunctions, whether a single district judge could issue an order that bars the government from enforcing a policy or a law anywhere in the country. And so here we had federal judges all over the country who were ruling that the Trump administration's order striking down birthright citizenship was unconstitutional and barring the government from enforcing it. So the government came to the Supreme Court last year, asked them to rule that federal judges don't have that power. The Supreme Court agreed with them, but these cases then went forward in this case as class actions, as groups of parents of would-be children who would be affected by the birthright citizenship order or the children themselves. And so a federal judge in New Hampshire certified a class or temporarily and ruled for the children against the Trump administration. And then the Trump administration appealed the birthright citizenship order to the Supreme Court.
2: We're going to discuss the implications of this transgender athletes case deeper in a moment. But Justice Kavanaugh wrote that in the majority opinion, he said that states and schools, quote, may maintain women's and girls' sports for biological females. So what did we learn from this decision, and how could it affect students across the country?
3: Yeah, so right now, roughly half the states have laws similar to the ones in West Virginia and Idaho that the Supreme Court upheld today. They rejected challenges under both federal law and under the Constitution. But as Justice Kavanaugh said, that the Supreme Court did not weigh in on whether or not other states could have laws or have policies that allowed transgender women and girls to compete on women and girls sports teams. Now, some of the lawyers who were involved in some of the cases have said that they will bring litigation challenging some of those policies. There is already some litigation in the lower courts challenging the policies of allowing transgender athletes to play. So we could see this issue back up at the Supreme Court soon.
2: And on campaign finance, the court struck down the post-Watergate limits on how much individuals can give to political parties and how much those parties can spend on their candidates. So that means that parties can now both coordinate with candidates and raise unlimited funds. What was the reasoning behind that ruling?
3: So the Supreme Court has said that when you're talking about campaign finance restrictions, really the only rationale for restrictions is to prevent corruption. And what the Supreme Court said in this case is that there are other tools in place. These base contribution limits, what's known as earmarking rules, and then disclosure obligations that go far enough to prevent corruption. And so we don't need to have this, what Justice Kavanaugh in his majority opinion referred to as really sort of severe restriction on speech that these coordinated party limits impose.
2: Amy Howe, thanks so much. And we're going to hear from you more in a bit, so don't go anywhere.
3: Okay, thank you.
1: For more on the court's birthright citizenship ruling, we're joined now by Amanda Frost. She's a professor at the University of Virginia School of Law and the author of You Are Not American, Citizenship Stripping from Dred Scott to the Dreamers. Her second book on birthright citizenship is due out in September. Amanda Frost, welcome back to the NewsHour. Thanks for being with us.
4: Thank you for having me.
1: So the argument we heard by President Trump against birthright citizenship has been that the 14th Amendment was intended to be very limited, just applying to the children of enslaved people. What did the justices say today about that argument?
4: Yeah, so they rejected, the majority rejected that argument. They said the language, which is universal in application, doesn't limit itself to the enslaved or formerly enslaved, would apply to everyone. They noted that during the debates over that language, it explicitly came up whether the language was supposed to cover the children of Chinese immigrants. And Chinese immigrants at the time were a very disfavored and unpopular group. And the answer was yes, it was intended to cover the children of Chinese immigrants. So the reading of the citizenship clause as just applying to the formerly enslaved is wrong. Of course, it applied to them. And that was a major impetus for the decision, but it was not limited to them.
1: We saw President Trump react to the ruling by posting this online in part. He wrote that it's too bad for our country, but we can easily make it up in Congress through legislation. He went on to say no long and unwieldy constitutional amendment is necessary. He's basically saying he can effectively end birthright citizenship through Congress. Can he?
4: No, that's just wrong. The Constitution of the United States is the supreme law of the land. On the first day of law school, you learn, if you didn't know it already, that legislation that violates the Constitution is invalid. So this executive order is invalid because it violates the U.S. Constitution, said five justices, and any legislation Congress passed would similarly be invalid.
1: I want to put to you another thing we heard during this debate, which was that opponents of birthright citizenship talk about the incentives it provides to illegal immigrants. And we also heard a lot about birth tourism. How prevalent is that?
4: Yeah, so a couple points about that. One is even anti-immigration groups estimate birth tourism to be fairly low, a small percentage of the overall births. But I understand that it offends certain groups or maybe a lot of people. And the answer is to target that. And in fact, there's laws on the books that allow Customs and Border Protection officials to stop people from coming to the United States on short-term visas who are visibly pregnant and look like they're coming to give birth. And the question is, you know, should we enforce that rather than end birthright citizenship for hundreds of thousands of children born to people who are in the United States for years? And, you know, there's a targeted enforcement mechanism that we could use to prevent birth tourism if that's the problem. We don't need to end birthright citizenship for everybody.
1: As we reported, the decision was 6-3. The majority was written by Chief Justice John Roberts. Given everything you know about birthright citizenship, did it surprise you that three justices would have overturned this 150-year precedent?
4: Yes, I was a little surprised, in part based on the oral argument where we heard more skeptical questions from Justice Kavanaugh and Justice Gorsuch. It was clear Justice Alito was very skeptical of birthright citizenship from the oral argument. But I think that the key point here is that, you know, by a vote of 6-3, these justices said no. This signature executive order by President Trump, one he felt so strongly about that he attended the oral argument, it is invalid either under the Constitution or Justice Kavanaugh said under federal law. Either way, President Trump cannot decide who is and who is not a citizen unilaterally.
1: You've written so extensively on this topic and on its history. So after this decision, do you believe that the constitutional debate over birthright citizenship has been effectively settled?
4: I think it's been settled for the time being. I will say that we continue to have this debate as a nation over who belongs. And I think there's a reason for the 200 pages that the court wrote, and that's because they're debating who is an American and what the meaning of American is. And that's a debate I think we'll continue to have as a country. But I'm glad to say that for the time being, hundreds of thousands of newborn children in the United States will be secure in their citizenship. And all Americans giving birth going forward won't have to prove their status to the federal government's satisfaction, which is what would have happened had this executive order gone into effect.
1: That is Amanda Frost, professor at the University of Virginia School of Law, joining us tonight. Amanda, thank you so much for your time. Good to speak with you.
4: Thank you.
2: We want to dig deeper now on another major case the court decided today, upholding state bans on transgender athletes competing in girls and women's sports. For more, we're joined by Katie Barnes, who covers sports and gender as a senior writer for ESPN. They're also the author of Fair Play, Trans Athletes and the Fight for Fairness. Thanks for being with us.
5: Thanks for having me.
2: So help us understand how wide of an impact this ruling will have. Who exactly will it affect?
5: So I think the important thing is to say that it's not a nationwide ruling. The scope of the ruling is limited to the 27 states who have this legislation in place. Specifically, the cases in Idaho and West Virginia, the court held that those laws are allowed to stand. And so that implies that the other 25 states of similar legislation will also be able to keep their laws on the books. But it does not go a step further by saying that not only did these laws not violate Title IX, but by having transgender inclusive policy, that is a violation of Title IX. So for the remaining states that don't have such laws on the books, their legal outcome, they're able to decide that for themselves and keep the perspective that they have had in place.
2: And what does this ruling mean for the plaintiffs personally? A 15-year-old in West Virginia, the other is a former Boise State University student in Idaho.
5: So for the 15-year-old in West Virginia, you know, her career is effectively over in girls' sports. If she wants to, she is able to compete in the men's category and the boys' category, but she has said that she does not want to do that. So in terms of being able to move forward and finish out her high school athletic career in girls' sports, this ruling effectively, you know, ends that possibility for her. In terms of the other plaintiff in Idaho, she actually had petitioned the court to remove herself from the case by saying she did not want to pursue any additional athletic opportunities at Boise State University and just wanted to finish out her academic career there and get her degree and move on with her life. And it's, you know, worth speaking to the fact that that particular plaintiff really spoke to the breadth of what types of sports are governed by these laws. You know, she originally filed her challenge on the basis of wanting to try out for the women's cross country team at Boise State, did not make that team, and then continued her challenge on the basis of wanting to play club sports at Boise State. So it's not just competitive interscholastic athletics that are affected by this legislation. It's also club sports as well as intramural sports at the collegiate as well as the school sports levels.
2: The states and advocacy groups that defended these bans, how are they interpreting today's ruling by the court?
5: I think for those who are in favor of this legislation, they are quite happy. It's been a lot of celebratory messages. I've heard from Barbara Ehart, who wrote HB 500 out of Idaho, and she called it a significant victory. And so for folks who want to see transgender girls not able to play girls' sports, they are feeling very good about this ruling today.
2: Justice Brett Kavanaugh, who once coached girls basketball, he underlined the importance of the athlete's dedication. He tried to, it appears, to speak to the humanity of all involved. He wrote, "No student athlete on either side of the issue, whether a biological female or transgender, deserves to be ostracized or vilified." What does fairness in competition look like now, both for the transgender athletes who want an opportunity to compete and for the girls and women who believe it's unfair to compete against athletes who are biologically male? Based on your reporting, is there a framework or an approach that can meaningfully account for both concerns?
5: Interesting question. because prior to HB 500 passing in Idaho in 2020.
2: And we should explain HB 500. This was the first law that was passed, and it banned transgender girls from competing in women's sports at the school and collegiate level.
5: Yeah, that's right. And you know, before that law, there was a really robust policy mechanism that was exploring those questions and also allowed for the answer to be different at various levels of competition and through various age groups. And so there were high school associations with different policies from the Olympics, et cetera, et cetera. And even within national governing bodies, you saw different policies for different age groups and seriousness of competition. And with, you know, the passage of HB 500, that really reframed, you know, the context for where these battles would be fought and started to really reshape the policy and legislative landscape around transgender athlete eligibility. A lot of that conversation has fallen away. And so to answer that question, it's very challenging because I think that there are those who see any inclusion or allowance of a transgender girl or woman to compete in the girls and women's category as a functional failure of policy. And there are those who would like to see transgender girls and women be eligible under some circumstances. And those two perspectives are very, very hard to reconcile. And I think some folks would like science to answer this question for us. And it's very complicated. It's a small sample size when it comes to transgender athletes. And the science is still new in terms of the effects of hormone treatments and at what age group, et cetera, and how that can impact or not athletic advantage in sports and at what level we should care about having more restrictive or more inclusive policy.
2: Katie Barnes, senior writer for ESPN and the author of Fair Play, Trans Athletes and the Fight for Fairness. Katie, thanks again for your time this evening.
5: Really appreciate it.
1: For more on the court's 6-3 decision to lift limits on how much political parties can spend in coordination with its candidates, we're joined by Rick Hassan. He's professor of law and political science at UCLA. Rick, welcome back to the NewsHour. Thanks for joining us.
6: It's good to be with you.
1: So Republicans were arguing the limits on these coordinated party expenditures amounted to limits on free speech. What's your reaction to this Supreme Court ruling of lifting those limits and along ideological lines?
6: Well, this is more of the same. We've had the Supreme Court since the 2010 Citizens United case rule that campaign finance law after campaign finance law is unconstitutional. Now, some of their earlier rulings, like the ones in Citizens United, helped to create super PACs, which empowered outside groups. But the limits on political parties, the Supreme Court, in its deregulatory phase, hadn't really tackled. And so what happened today is the court is giving political parties a leg up. So now they'll be able to compete for larger dollars with those super PACs and can work more directly with candidates. And the majority says this is going to be good for democracy because strong political parties are good for democracy.
1: I want to ask you more about the impact, too. But in terms of who it may benefit, I want to remind folks this case is born of the then Ohio Senate candidate J.D. Vance's campaign, who sued back in 2022 to challenge the limits. Republicans backed the case. We know the Trump administration, when it came to power, supported it. Does this ruling end up benefiting Republicans more than Democrats?
6: In the short term, the ruling probably benefits Republicans more than Democrats, simply because the Republican Party, the party apparatus, like the National Republican Senatorial Committee, which was one of the plaintiffs in this case, they've had an easier time raising money this election cycle than their Democratic counterparts. So they've got a head start, even if people start giving more to the Democratic Party. In the longer term, I think we're going to see more parity between the parties. So by the time we get to 2028, some of that super PAC money, certainly not all of it, but some of that super PAC money that was going to outside groups supporting candidates will now flow through parties, and that will give candidates more control over the message and the communications that come from their campaigns.
1: So in the more short term or medium term, even as you look to the lead up to the midterm elections, in a practical way, when and how is this going to show up? Where will people see that?
6: you know, the first people to see it are the for-profit television stations, because now the political parties are going to be able to get what's called the lowest unit rate. They're going to be able to get the cheapest advertising that candidates are entitled to. So we'll probably see more campaign advertising. It's going to show up, you know, probably more Republican advertising because of that advantage I just talked about in the short term. But eventually, I don't think it's going to look all that different, because already we have such a deregulated system, thanks to earlier decisions of the Supreme Court. There's so much money flowing into our politics today that it's hard to imagine that there's going to be even more money. It's just going to get shifted from some outside groups to some political parties.
1: It's worth reminding folks, it wasn't always that way, right? It was after Watergate that a number of campaign finance regulations went into place specifically to lessen the influence of money into politics. And then you've seen that erosion, as you mentioned, with the 2010 Citizens United decision over time. What has fundamentally changed about our campaigns and about our elections as a result of the erosion of those regulations?
6: Well, I think what you're seeing now is a movement towards a plutocracy. In 2016, there were no individuals or couples who contributed at least $100 million to political groups. In 2024, there were 9 such donors. So that's just 9 donors alone were putting in $900 million into the last election. The Supreme Court 50 years ago in Buckley versus Valeo said that independent spending can't corrupt, and you could only limit contributions to prevent corruption, which the court in more recent years has defined to be much more narrow, like quid pro quo bribery. The court moved ideologically to the right, and it's now created an almost deregulated system where we'll be lucky if in the next 5 years we'll still have campaign contribution limits to candidates and campaign disclosure rules.
1: We'll say more on that, because there are still limits on individual contributions. Do you see, based on what this court has shown, that those could potentially be challenged and go away as well?
6: Well, so one thing I was looking for in the case was whether the court was going to signal that they were going to make it even harder for contribution limits generally to be upheld, and the court didn't do that today. So right now, the limit that you could give $3,500 directly to a federal candidate for office, that looks pretty safe. But the next thing I think that's going to be attacked are rules that were put in place in the McCain-Feingold law in 2002, which banned so-called soft money to political parties. Once that opens up, you're going to see political parties be able to draw in much, much more money. They're going to be able to spend that money. And I think we're going to be back to the system, I think, in some ways worse than the pre-Watergate system, where the amount of money that's going to be put in to try to influence people's votes and influence what elected officials do once they're in office is going to continue to hit records.
1: That is Rick Hassan, professor of law and political science at UCLA, joining us tonight. Rick, thank you so much.
6: Thank you.
2: And for more now on how the White House has responded to today's rulings and the relationship between the president and the nation's highest court, we are joined again by Amy Howe and our White House correspondent, Liz Lander. So, Liz, as you well know, President Trump was personally invested in this birthright citizenship case. He even attended the oral arguments, which is rare for sitting presidents. I don't think it's, well, it might have happened before, but not in modern history. Yeah. How is he responding to today's ruling?
7: He's responding with disappointment. The only thing we've heard from him so far is this Truth Social post that he posted this morning. And I know you all read that earlier, but in it, he talks about the future and what he may be able to do going forward and a pathway, he thinks, to still overturning birthright citizenship. He wrote out that Congress should start today to work on ending this. And he posted earlier in the morning, actually right before this decision came out from the Supreme Court, a post from a website called Just the News, and the headline says, quote, Trump's efforts to reverse birthright citizenship may succeed with or without the Supreme Court. And this story suggests that Congress could change the law with legislation called the Birthright Citizenship Act. This was introduced by two allies of the president, Senator Lindsey Graham and another House Republican, on the day that he was inaugurated in January of 2025. And this piece of legislation would amend the Immigration and Nationality Act. I think we are probably going to see the president push members on this, but it is unclear how that would fare given today's very definitive decision from the Supreme Court. There are other allies of the president's on Capitol Hill, like Senator Mike Lee, who is acknowledging that this sort of change would require an actual constitutional amendment. And more broadly, though, Jeff, I think that this is an interesting moment when we're seeing the president increasingly react and lash out at the Supreme Court. Back in February, I was in the briefing room when the tariffs decision came down and the president had a press conference, and he was very angry and upset with the Supreme Court justices, in particular, some of the justices that he had appointed to the court that ruled against him in that decision. There were more justices today who he had appointed to the court who also ruled against him in the citizenship case.
2: On this matter of birthright citizenship, how has the president's argument, how has it evolved over the years, and what does it mean now for his immigration agenda?
7: Honestly, the president has been saying the same thing about this since he announced his presidency, his presidential bid in 2015. I was looking back at some of his comments from that time, and he said that he did not think that changing the policy of birthright citizenship would require a constitutional amendment, which is what he is saying today, which is, I think, questionable, and argued that Congress could do the same thing. And he has also had some of the same campaign aides now become top White House advisors and aides on this issue, like Stephen Miller, who is a very powerful top immigration advisor to the president. Miller wrote today on Truth on X, on that platform, that this is one of the most destructive and outrageous decisions in the long history of the Supreme Court. We know that Miller and the president were crafting a lot of this kind of immigration policy while the president was out of office for 4 years, and they were teed up and ready to go with some of these policies on day one. President Trump signed this executive order on birthright citizenship on his first day back in office in his second term. And looking forward, we're also hearing from other members of the administration today who are talking about what they are going to do. The border czar, Tom Homan, came out and talked to White House reporters a few moments ago, and he said that the immigration agencies and DHS are going to triple and quadruple down on investigations into birth tourism. He framed this as a national security issue. And then right after he spoke, we saw a Department of Justice memo that was issued today directing Department of Justice prosecutors to prioritize the investigation and prosecution of these so-called birth tourism schemes, Jeff.
2: Amy, do you see a through line or a pattern to the cases that the court has ruled in terms of, you know, victories or defeats for the Trump administration?
3: The president, these are certainly the tariffs decision, the birthright citizenship case, were really some of his top priorities, as Liz said. You know, these were also cases in which he was really swinging for the fences, so to speak. In the tariffs decision, the Supreme Court, the majority made a point of saying this was a power that no president since this law was enacted had ever invoked. In birthright citizenship, this was, you know, sort of going against what everyone had understood the law to be since the 14th Amendment was enacted in 1868. And so, you know, to the extent that there's a through line, Lisa Cook, no one had ever tried to fire a member of the Fed's Board of Governors before. To the extent that there's a through line, I would say that this Supreme Court is willing to give this president quite a bit of power. You know, they do have their limits. When he really starts to test the boundaries, you know, as he did in the tariffs case and the birthright citizenship case and the Lisa Cook case, they may push back.
2: It's the end of a term. We sometimes hear about retirements. There's been a lot of focus on the conservatives on the court because the Republicans have the Senate majority. Any indication that there might be retirements upon us?
3: There's been a lot of speculation recently, in particular about Justice Samuel Alito. But as you say, this is often the time when we hear about retirements, the idea being that the Senate could hold hearings over the summer and have a successor confirmed in time for the first Monday in October when the court starts to hear arguments again. We haven't heard anything yet. You know, there's still a window, certainly, in which Justice Alito or Justice Clarence Thomas, who's the other really senior justice on the court, could announce their retirement, but nothing so far.
2: Liz Landers, Amy Howe, thanks so much for your analysis and your guidance over these last few days as you've walked us through these days now of major court rulings. We deeply appreciate it.
3: Of course. Thank you.

0: hopes faded further today that more people will be found alive in Venezuela, 6 days after earthquakes slammed the country. The government's official death toll is 1,900, though that is believed to be a vast undercount. By one estimate, 50,000 people remain missing, and 60,000 buildings may have collapsed across the northern coast. Stephanie Tsai reports.
1: Rescuers are still listening for signs of life. But 6 days in, the silence is deafening. Yet today, this Jordanian team heard something. Eyes fixed on the monitor, they snaked a camera through the layers of collapsed concrete. They spot him, a tiny arm, a toddler, motionless beneath the rubble. Emaciated and weak, but alive. Wrapped in a blanket, the team rushes him to a waiting ambulance. These rescues are becoming rarer as time passes. Thousands of Venezuelans still have loved ones trapped beneath collapsed structures. The frustrations of these residents evident as they try to block a rescue truck from leaving the disaster zone, demanding crews keep searching.
2: They will not move. I have nothing to lose. I have nothing to lose. They can kill me if they want.
1: They're angry by what they see as a government that is failing them.
2: They don't help us, and they won't let us in. They don't give us any equipment, and we have families trapped there.
1: Yulise Salcedo waits outside a hospital in Caracas. Just days ago, she was preparing to welcome her 21-year-old son home after he was deported from the United States.
3: The flight arrived at 11 a.m. Then they went through all the migratory process. He called me at 5 p.m. and told me, "I love you so much, Mom. See you tomorrow at home." Like any mother, I prepared a welcome for him with his blue, yellow, and red balloons.
1: Anderson Salcedo spent his first night back in Venezuela at this hotel in La Guaira, shown in a satellite image. Hours later, the earthquake struck. This is what's left of the complex. He survived, but remains in intensive care. He was among some 140 deportees, including children. This video showed their arrival back in Venezuela hours before the earthquake struck. Most are still missing.
3: I want justice. I want justice because it's not fair that my son is lying in that bed with respiratory support with his legs amputated at the age of 21. I'm asking for justice because this government can do to us Venezuelans whatever they want.
1: At the port of La Guaira, hundreds of coffins now line the docks. The port has become a temporary morgue after local hospitals ran out of space. Across Caracas, families have pitched tents on sidewalks and city streets. After days of aftershocks, they're too afraid to go back.
4: Where are we going to sleep if it's shaking all the time? It's like we're dancing. And if we stay in our homes because we want to be at home, then we're going to suffer just like the victims are suffering, and we don't want that. But the state, the country, is in shambles.
5: The common denominator is great suffering and great distress.
1: Stephanie Hochstetter of the World Food Program spoke to the NewsHour from La Guaira and described some of the suffering she's witnessed.
5: That struck me the most was a father walking along the sidewalks of destroyed buildings in Catia La Mar, holding his 2-year-old, his 4-year-old, and his 5-year-old, asking for help to return to Caracas because he had lost his building, he had no water, he had no food. His wife had been taken to Caracas to be hospitalized because she had her leg had been amputated and he didn't know where to take his children.
1: The WFP is giving weary quake survivors a single stop for their basic needs.
5: To facilitate this access to the people and not have them have to go to one place for a doctor or a medical emergency, another place to find a bathroom, another place, you know, they need showers, they need to wash their hands, they need water to drink. So the intention of putting everything together is that, to make this suffering a little lighter.
1: For the PBS NewsHour, I'm Stephanie Tsai.

0: In the day's other headlines, a record-breaking heat wave is intensifying across much of the central and eastern U.S., pushing temperatures to what officials are calling dangerous levels. More than 200 million Americans were under alerts today for extreme heat. Temperatures fell well above 100 degrees across much of the Midwest. And soon, that same sweltering heat will peak in places like New York.
1: Temperatures will climb into the high 90s and triple digits. With humidity, it will feel even hotter, with a heat index that could peak around 112 degrees. If the forecast holds, this could be the hottest 4th of July since 2010.
0: As we look ahead to that July 4th weekend, forecasters say that starting tomorrow, it's going to get worse before it gets better for large portions of the Midwest, including Chicago, Cleveland, and Detroit. The heat dome, as it's known, shifts east by the end of the week, threatening record temperatures across New York, much of the Mid-Atlantic, and even New England. As the Supreme Court wraps up a consequential term today, it's set to take up a major gun rights case in the fall. The justices will hear arguments on whether bans on AR-15s and other assault weapons in Connecticut and the Chicago area violate the Second Amendment. Similar laws are in place in about a dozen states, including New York and California. A national assault weapons ban expired in 2004. This conservative-leaning high court has significantly expanded Second Amendment rights, including a ruling just last week that struck down a gun restriction in Hawaii. The Food and Drug Administration announced today that Zyn nicotine pouches can be marketed as less harmful than cigarettes. The company can now sell 20 versions of its products with a claim that reads, quote, using Zyn instead of cigarettes puts you at a lower risk of mouth cancer, heart disease, lung cancer, stroke, emphysema, and chronic bronchitis. It's a win for Philip Morris International, the parent company of Zyn's Swedish manufacturer. But the FDA does not say Zyn is safe, and critics fear the new designation could lure new users, especially young people. Turning now to Iran, U.S. diplomats touched down in Qatar today for another round of indirect talks with Iranian officials. U.S. officials say Steve Witkoff and Jared Kushner will meet with Qatari and Pakistani mediators this week, as will delegates from Iran in separate talks. This latest diplomatic effort comes days after a new round of strikes and with tensions remaining high over the Strait of Hormuz. Today, Iran's foreign ministry spokesperson said mediators will discuss the interim deal struck earlier this month, but there will be no face-to-face talks.
2: What will likely take place in Doha tomorrow is a discussion regarding the implementation of provisions of the Memorandum of Understanding. Therefore, I emphasize once again, we have not planned any meeting at any level with the American side for the coming days.
0: The Memorandum of Understanding includes a 60-day window for the two sides to negotiate a permanent truce, as well as other issues like Iran's nuclear program. Russia says it shot down more than 400 Ukrainian drones nationwide in a wave of overnight attacks. That includes near Moscow, where the region's governor says a six-month-old was killed and at least three people injured. Separately, Ukraine's president, Volodymyr Zelensky, posted video today saying a strike hit one of Russia's largest satellite centers. In the meantime, Ukrainian officials say at least 17 people were injured when Russian strikes hit civilian and infrastructure facilities in the Zaporizhia and Sumy regions. Russia's military released video today claiming it struck military targets. Also today,
3: the best way to avoid war is to prepare for it. The best way to defend is to deter, to have the strength to make your adversaries think again before they act. And that is what we are delivering.
0: Britain's outgoing Prime Minister Keir Starmer announced a roughly $20 billion hike to the UK defense budget to counter threats like Russia. The increased spending is meant to focus on drone technology and other elements of modern warfare. President Trump reported more than $1 billion in income from his family's crypto ventures last year. That's according to an annual financial disclosure released today. That includes more than $500 million from World Liberty Financial, which he and his sons co-founded, and more than $600 million from Trump meme coins. In the meantime, on Wall Street today, stocks ended higher, thanks in part to a rebound in AI stocks. The Dow Jones Industrial Average added around 130 points. The Nasdaq jumped nearly 400 points, or about 1.5%. The S&P 500 also closed in positive territory, though it was down for the month of June. And in World Cup news today, Norway advanced to the round of 16 for the first time ever, beating Ivory Coast 2-1. A late goal by Erling Haaland sealed that victory. And after the match, the team joined fans in their now famous Viking Row. They will play Brazil on Sunday for a spot in the quarterfinals. Meanwhile, Paraguay fans celebrated last night's win over Germany, with the country's president declaring today a national holiday. It was one of two upsets decided in penalty shootouts, with Morocco sending the Netherlands home earlier than many expected. NBA superstar LeBron James says he won't be heading back to the Los Angeles Lakers next year and will instead play his 24th season elsewhere. Team president Jeannie Buss called James one of the greatest athletes in history, adding, quote, "We will always be thankful for his 8 years with the Lakers." The 41-year-old can officially start talking with other teams as of this evening, when his free agency period starts. But the NBA's all-time leading scorer won't be able to sign with a new team until July 6th. And tennis great Serena Williams played her first singles match in nearly 4 years today, thrilling the crowd at Wimbledon, but coming up short on the court. The 44-year-old lost in three sets to a player less than half her age, Australia's Maya Joint, who's just 20. At times, Williams showed the flashes of greatness that helped her win seven singles titles at Wimbledon. But Joint came up big when it counted for her first major win at the tournament. Williams still has a doubles match later this week with her sister, Venus. She left the court today with a wave and a smile. Still to come on the NewsHour, New Jersey Representative Tom Kaine returns to Congress after a mysterious months-long absence. And Barstool Sports founder Dave Portnoy explains his tense relationship with the media.
4: This is the PBS NewsHour from the David M. Rubenstein Studio at WETA in Washington, headquarters of PBS News.
5: Well, after months of speculation, the mystery surrounding a New Jersey congressman's absence is finally over. This morning, Republican Tom Kaine Jr. addressed the House, saying he owed his constituents, his colleagues, and the American people an explanation.
6: I was given the diagnosis of depression. Now, when people hear the word depression, many people think simply feel it means feeling sad. But depression is so much more than that. It is physical. It is emotional, and until you experience it yourself, it is difficult to fully understand how powerful this illness can be.
5: That says other drama unfolded in the House as well. The chamber ground to a complete halt over an internal Republican divide. Our Lisa Desjardins is here to explain. She was in the chamber today, including for the congressman's speech. So what more did Congressman Kaine have to say, Lisa?
7: It was a short speech, but he also addressed this question of why he waited so long to talk about this. He said that at first when he went to a doctor, he was surprised that the doctor recommended that he be hospitalized. Then after he was hospitalized, he thought he would only be there for weeks. Obviously, it lasted much longer. Now, Kaine has been gone, or was gone, for almost 4 months, though, Jeff. So in contrast, in terms of handling this, Senator John Fetterman of Pennsylvania also was hospitalized for depression back in 2023. He publicly disclosed that the next day after he was hospitalized. So there are still questions about why exactly he waited so long to explain this. Our Kyle Medora caught up with the congressman today to ask about his pledge of transparency.
8: Has this experience changed how you think about access to health care, mental health services more generally? Oops, sorry. When you committed to full transparency, was the extent of that always going to be one floor speech? Or are you going to open up at some point, take questions?
7: Now, Kaine rarely talks with reporters, and as you see there, he did not answer any questions, so it's not really clear if he is going to say more about this.
5: And how is this being received on the Hill?
7: Right. It's amazing. I talked to Democrats and Republicans about this, more than a dozen, and overall they have sympathy for him. They're glad he's back. They're glad that he says that he's recovering. But there is this idea that perhaps members are not paying enough attention to their own personal health and to each other. There is some consternation over how long he was gone and the lack of explanation. As for his own personal political future. He insists he is fully committed to running for re-election, but his district, Jeff, is one that Democrats are targeting. They would like to flip it. I don't think they will target his diagnosis, but his lack of explanation could be a target.
5: Meantime, as we said, the House ground to a halt today over President Trump's Save America Act, his desired elections bill. So what happened and what does it all mean?
7: All right, let's unpack this and try and do it without hurting our brains, because many members of Congress actually themselves don't quite understand what's happening there. As I just left the Capitol, members of Congress are flying out back home, ending their work week in Washington on a Tuesday. All of this, as you said, is about the Save America Act, more or less, and about hardliner Republicans who want to take a stand in the House to try and force the Senate to push it. This bill isn't going anywhere in the Senate. As you said, it's about election and ID requirements. However, these hardliners today were trying to be aggressive with Senate with Speaker Mike Johnson. Let me talk a little bit about that more aggressive action and what he did to appease them. House leaders proposed attaching the Save America Act to a must-pass defense bill known as the NDAA. But these 14 hardline Republicans just a few hours ago broke ranks, rejected this idea. This was a way for them to get a vote on the Save Act. They said it's not good enough. And thanks to the close margins, those 14 Republicans were able to shut down the floor effectively, blocking almost all legislation. Now, it's an interesting tactic I've never seen used before, where one chamber is shutting itself down in order to pressure the other chamber. Senators, I don't think, are feeling that pressure. I talked to Chip Roy, who's one of the hardliners, and he gave one of the most clear explanations for what he thinks is happening.
9: You only have certain leverage points, and this town works on leverage points, nothing else. I mean, it's going to be very clear. If you don't use the leverage points, they're going to roll over you.
7: But for many other Republicans, this is actually too much. This is a tantrum, they think, and it's inexplicable, even a nightmare.
10: Why are we punishing ourselves and making us look bad for because we're not happy with the Senate? And it doesn't make sense. It's low IQ thinking.
7: Now, for Democrats, this feeds their message that Republicans add to chaos. But for some, Brendan Boyle, who I spoke with, said this isn't just a sideshow. This actually does matter.
11: Obviously, it's a mess. It's personally very frustrating as someone who wants to get something done. And it leaves us at a standstill to the point in which we literally can't call up legislation on anything else until this gets resolved.
7: House will not be back in session again until July 13th.
5: So these members are taking a two-week break, although I know members of Congress always push back on that because they say they're working in district.
7: Yeah.
5: Yet there's so much for them to do here. There's so much work for them left here in D.C.
7: Right, that's right. Funding of government, the defense bill, all of the issues this country's facing. Right now, they're going home.
5: Lisa Desjardins, thanks as always.
7: You're welcome.

0: Dave Portnoy, the outspoken, unapologetic, polarizing founder of the media company Barstool Sports, has written a book. It's a memoir called Cancel Me If You Can, and it tells the story of how he grew Barstool from a free gambling newsletter to a multimedia Goliath today. I spoke with Portnoy for the latest episode of our podcast, Settle In. We talked about politics, culture, and the controversies he and Barstool have faced over the years. Here's a clip from that conversation. You seem to be someone who's sort of highly skeptical of institutional media. Is that fair to say?
1: 100%. I couldn't say that loudly enough.
0: Which kind of begs the question, and I've been curious about this the whole conversation, because you don't have to talk to us. Like I said, I consume some of your media. I see how incredibly powerful and influential a voice you are. Obviously, I have questions I want to put to you. I was looking forward to this conversation. But why did you want to talk to us?
1: So this is obviously promoting the book, which I have to do.
0: Were you forced into this?
1: No. Listen, anybody, and this has been my kind of MO, And I'm sure like your producers or whoever told you, anybody who lets me record as well, so what is said can't be twisted, which I learned early in interviews where I was seeing clips of mine. It's like, wait a minute, you cut off the second part of what I said to make me look like the devil. So anybody who's willing to sit down with me and says, hey, you can keep a record of it, I'm happy to sit down with. And
0: you're recording on your end this whole conversation too, right? Because you don't trust anyone who you don't know. And we don't know each other, I should say.
1: Yeah, I generally will trust anybody who agrees to that. So like some of my more checkered past, if you want to say, the things that be like, well, Dave did this, the Business Insider article, New York Times, I begged to sit down with these people. Like begged and be like, you can record, you're writing things that I know are false and I have definitive proof that they're false and you won't meet with me. You won't sit down with me. If you're willing to sit down with me and let me, as long as I know things aren't gonna be twisted, I'm happy to talk to anybody. I actually, and maybe it's naive, I don't think it is at this point. I think I'm a good person. I don't have anything to hide. So if somebody's not coming in with an agenda against me, I'm happy to sit down. And a lot of times I think maybe they'll walk away and be like, he's not who we thought he was. He's a lot more complicated or maybe interesting or whatever. So I never have a problem with sitting down.
0: You know, for everything you've built from literally the ground up to this incredibly powerful company, this potent voice that you have, honestly, I have to say what surprises me most about the conversation is how you still very much seem to see yourself as like an underdog, like someone who people are coming for all the time, who has to scrap to stay alive. Is that a fair representation?
1: Yeah, I don't see it. Like, even as we talk, my heart does start beating a little bit quicker, but it's not on the underdog because we've made it. Like Barstool,
0: as we're talking here, your heart's beating faster?
1: Because it brings up some of the stuff that drives me insane. It does start beating a little bit quicker, but it's not on the underdog because we've made

0: more on the up. Now it's harder because we've made it and people see my lifestyle and how it's like, we don't necessarily need to support Dave. So it's not the underdog, but I don't like being done wrong. And it still upsets me some of the things that I feel I've been really wronged over the course of my career.
1: And Dave, you have millions and millions of people watching your stuff every day now. Aren't you part of the mainstream media now?
0: It's a great question. Yeah, but we're still like, if you say Barstool says something versus CNN, NPR, New York Times, Washington Post, that doesn't like hit. We're different. I mean, we did start, I'd certainly do the politics, but the main Barstool stuff is still generally 98% of the time meant to make you laugh. Like it is sort of a comedy brand. I've gotten bigger. Politics, I've said, stay out of it. I get so wrapped up in it that sometimes I don't follow my own advice, and we're big enough.
1: I was going to say, you don't stay out of it though, correct. Do you?
0: And we become big enough where it's like, okay, what's the worst that can happen? But yeah, I definitely don't follow my own advice with it. But like when you say mainstream media, seeing a quote from Barstool still does not carry for most people the same weight, I don't think, as like established blue blood type news organizations, nor should it really.
1: And you can watch that full episode of Settle In on our YouTube page or wherever you get your podcasts.
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3: Good evening, Washington, and all points beyond. I'm David Martosco here on WETA 90.9 Washington and WGMS 89.1 Hagerstown. You and I have got some really cool works of art to share on the radio tonight. I'll be with you until midnight. And before then, we will have piano concertos by Mozart and Rachmaninoff. We'll have Beethoven's Sixth Symphony, the Pastoral Symphony, a really cool piece of music before midnight by, I'll save the surprise for later, but let's just say it's got a lot of cellos in it. If you like cellos, be with me about 10 minutes of midnight. You'll just go crazy. 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

0: celebrating this month in local history. I'm Matthew Dayton. One of the most characteristic elements of the American style, in just about any art form, but especially in the defining American pieces in classical music, is a sense of the vastness and great variety of natural landscapes that shaped the mosaic of cultures and people who call this country home. Ever since the late 19th century, the Washington, D.C. area has had a strong connection to preserving those landscapes, in no small part through the National Park System and the Forest Service. And this month in local history, as we think about summer camps in the great outdoors or camping trips in the national parks, we celebrate an iconic mascot and advocate for stewardship of our woodlands, Smokey the Bear. First created as a cartoon by Albert Stahel for the Forest Service, and later developed into an icon by Arlington, Virginia artist Rudolph Wendelin for the Department of Agriculture, Smokey had always felt like a local Washingtonian, but on June 30th, 1950, he became a real-life neighbor as the orphaned bear cub Smokey Bear was rescued from a forest fire in New Mexico and brought to live here in D.C. at the National Zoo. Check out the full story on Boundary Stones, WETA's website for local history. 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
2: Good evening, David Martosko with you until midnight. Lots of great works of art to share on the radio this evening. We're going to get started with Mozart here on what I like to call Washington's longest running music appreciation class. So let's get into this Mozart Piano Concerto. This is going to be his 24th piano concerto. It's the C minor concerto. He only wrote two piano concertos in minor keys, and this is one of them. So this is meant to be a sort of a darker feel. There's lots of stormy pathos in this. And, you know, you talk to pianists and they'll be like, the 24th is Mozart's pinnacle, like the most advanced musical composition he wrote for the piano. They will tell you this. The opening theme is super chromatic. Like all 12 notes of the chromatic scale get used in the opening theme. Mozart only did this when he was super serious and passionate. This was not like his bright classical style stuff. This is different. And this is also the largest and the most colorful orchestra Mozart ever used for a keyboard piece. He has both clarinets and oboes in this orchestra. It's the only Mozart concerto that has that. So the woodwinds aren't this background accompaniment. They're like, they're independent protagonists. They're just kind of talking with the piano through the whole piece. It's a really just a master stroke and a lot of respect. So let's hear this now. Here is Wolfgang Amadeus Mozart's 24th piano concerto. Yes, this is written in 1786. He was writing The Marriage of Figaro at the same time, so that's interesting as well. Igor Markovich is conducting the L'Amoureux Orchestra with Clara Haskell on the piano. Here is Mozart's 24th piano concerto on WETA Classical.